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1: For KHSU, I'm Alejandro Zepeda with your Friday weather forecast and community updates. This weekend, we'll see the start of a warming trend with some inland areas seeing temperatures in the 110s by early next week. Coastal areas will see nighttime lows in the mid-50s and daytime highs in the low 70s this weekend. And inland areas will see nighttime lows in the low 50s and daytime highs in the low 100s. And now for community calendar events. 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
1: Welcome to Heard in Humboldt on KHSU, a program where we play a range of live music recordings from Humboldt County. Over the last couple of years, Good Day Humboldt in downtown Arcata has been home to a live music event called the Good Evening Music Series, which features up-and-coming indie artists from Humboldt. This week, we're featuring a recording from that series of local singer-songwriter Zach Gentry, captured during a show on April 25th featuring Gentry along with Bad Bromance and Luna Sophia. The song we'll be hearing is entitled First of the Year and was recorded and mixed by local musician and engineer Chris Reynoso. So without further ado, recorded live at Good Day Studios in Arcata, this is First of the Year by Zach Gentry.

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1: For KHSU, I'm Alejandro Zepeda with your Friday weather forecast and community updates. This weekend, we'll see the start of a warming trend with some inland areas seeing temperatures in the 110s by early next week. Coastal areas will see nighttime lows in the mid-50s and daytime highs in the low 70s this weekend. And inland areas will see nighttime lows in the low 50s and daytime highs in the low 100s. And now for community calendar events. 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The Friday Night Market continues in Old Town Eureka at 5:30. This week's theme is I Like Jaru Jiji and Star Hoppers, as well as The Distractions will perform. Following the market, the Eureka Theater will have an after-party featuring Marjo Locke and friends from 8 to midnight. The Humboldt Light Opera Company will be performing The Sound of Music at the Van Duzer Theater tonight and tomorrow at 7 and Sunday at 2. Outer Ruminations, an immersive art and music festival, is taking place in Table Bluff both Saturday and Sunday. Search for Outer Ruminations on Instagram for more info. On Saturday, Wolfstock is taking place at Halverson Park from 11 to 4. The Eureka Theater is showing local film Cult Leader at 12:30 and then turns into a club for Fuego La Exotica at 8. Outside the theater, the F Street Block Party will

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1: Marine biologist Edie Witter dives deep into the ocean. And on one trip, her submersible started to fill with water.
2: 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Or it would actually sink below the crush depth and the sub would implode.
1: What happened next on All Things Considered.

0: coming up.
1: And yeah, maybe you get Tom Cruise to stay in your place and money's not a thing.
0: That would be nice. But first, let's do the numbers. The Dow Jones added 276 points, 0.5% to finish at 52,485. The Nasdaq gained 251 points, 1% to close at 25,373. And the S&P 500 picked up 52 points, 0.7%, ending at 7489. For the week, the Dow was up 1%, the Nasdaq improved 1.6%, and the S&P 500 also increased 1%. Oil prices ticked up again as reports that some tankers were forced to turn around in the Strait of Hormuz. Brent crude crested $90 a barrel today, while U.S. West Texas Intermediate hovered around $84 a barrel. Meanwhile, Amazon reported its biggest revenue growth in over 4 years late yesterday. Investors reacted accordingly, sending Amazon.com soaring 15.3%. In contrast, Apple said supply constraints from the AI boom will hurt its growth. Apple withered 7.3%. Bonds fell. The yield on the 10-year T-note rose 4.71%. You're listening to Marketplace.
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3: For KHSU, I'm Alejandro Zepeda with your Friday weather forecast and community updates. This weekend, we'll see the start of a warming trend, with some inland areas seeing temperatures in the 110s by early next week. Coastal areas will see nighttime lows in the mid-50s and daytime highs in the low 70s this weekend. And inland areas will see nighttime lows in the low 50s and daytime highs in the low 100s. And now for community calendar events. 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The Friday Night Market continues in Old Town Eureka at 5:30. This week's theme is I Like Jaru Gigi and Star Hoppers, as well as The Distractions will perform. Following the market, the Eureka Theater will have an after-party featuring Marjo Locke and friends from 8 to midnight. The Humboldt Light Opera Company will be performing The Sound of Music at the Van Duzer Theater tonight and tomorrow at 7 and Sunday at 2. Outer Ruminations, an immersive art and music festival, is taking place in Table Bluff both Saturday and Sunday. Search for Outer Ruminations on Instagram for more info. On Saturday, Wolfstock is taking place at Halverson Park from 11 to 4. The Eureka Theater is showing local film Cult Leader at 12:30 and then turns into a club for Fuego La Exotica at 8. Outside the theater, the F Street Block Party will be taking place from 3 to 9. Eureka Arts Alive takes place from 6 to 9 in Old Town. Stop by the former First Street Gallery for a silent art auction. Summer Nights at Sea Goat Farm Stand continues with Abe and Silas from 5 to 7 and Romeo and Juliet at 7:30 tonight through Sunday. On Sunday, the Eureka Theater is celebrating Jerry Garcia Day with DJ Logic and friends, as well as Rosewater, with a few surprises in between. Doors open at 7. Visit our community calendar to see the full list of events or to submit your own. From all of us at KHSU, please stay safe and have a good weekend.
0: This is Marketplace. I'm Rima Khreis. The future of driving may not involve much driving at all. This week, the Department of Transportation gave Amazon's autonomous vehicle company the green light to roll out several thousand of its cars over the next few years. Now, the administration says it's working on safety standards for self-driving cars, which can look pretty different from what we're used to. Like, they don't have steering wheels or brake pedals or really any controls for humans. This move from the DOT could mean we'll see a lot more robot cars in the coming years. But as Marketplace's Henry Epp reports, there are still plenty of speed bumps ahead.
4: Amazon's self-driving car brand called Zoox, Z-O-O-X, is already going for test drives in Las Vegas and San Francisco. It's basically a shiny box on wheels, 4 passenger seats, no steering wheel, and a robot voice that talks to you when you get in.
5: Welcome to Zoox. Use the touchscreen to close the doors, and please buckle up.
4: Zoox cars are pretty different from most of the self-driving cars on the road right now, like Waymo, says Jeff Farah, CEO of the Autonomous Vehicle Industry Association.
6: For the most part, when you're getting into a robotaxi right now, you have a vehicle that looks very much like a vehicle that you could buy yourself.
4: But that could change now that the feds have allowed Zoox to roll out up to 2,500 of its vehicles annually in the next 2 years and begin charging for rides. And new federal safety standards now in development could allow for a lot more cars like this. Sam Abouel-Samad at the market research firm Telemetry says those standards should set minimum requirements for what a self-driving car can do, just like we require for human drivers.
7: When humans go into a DMV and want to get a driver's license, first thing you have to do is take an eye exam and take a written test and prove that you understand the basic rules of the road.
4: Once autonomous car companies know what's required of them, that could give the industry a clearer path to growth. But it faces other hurdles, says Missy Cummings at George Mason University. For one,
8: there is no such thing as a self-driving car. All of these vehicles require extensive human supervision.
4: Just not in the cars. Teams of people, in some cases overseas, are monitoring these cars remotely and stepping in when they run into trouble. And that's expensive.
8: It's still not clear whether one self-driving car with one passenger and a remote operator supervising it is really going to scale in terms of cost.
4: Another big hurdle, driving in bad weather, says Sam Abouel-Samad at Telemetry. Autonomous vehicles aren't very good at it.
7: If you look at where these things have been deployed so far, most of them have been deployed in warm weather environments.
4: Like California, Texas, Nevada. To really grow, he says, self-driving cars are going to have to get better at driving in places with snow, rain, and fog. I'm Henry App for Marketplace.

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0: 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By the PRX Ambassador Council, whose members include Serena Altschul, John and Kimberly Morch, Christopher Sakara, Jennifer Carroll, Belinda Kylie, Lawrence Hall, and Dan Tauber. 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
1: 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And from the estate of Joan B. Kroc, whose bequest serves as an enduring investment in the future of public radio, and seeks to help NPR produce programming that meets the highest standards of public service in journalism and cultural expression.
2: Hotwatlo, Anitnak Brian Mead Jr. Hello, my name is Brian Mead Jr. with the Wiat Tribe's Dagurului Cultural Center, bringing you this week's Sulatlak Phrase of the Week. This week's phrase is Kui Let Sul. This is the word for the peregrine falcon. Did you know the peregrine falcon is one of the fastest animals in the world? They have been recorded flying at a top speed of over 200 miles per hour while they dive under their prey from above. And another fun fact, although non-intentional, the B-2 Spirit Bomber manufactured by Northrop Grumman, if looked at from the side, closely resembles the diving form of the peregrine falcon. Qui let sul. To learn more or practice this week's phrase yourself, visit www.wiat.us or follow the Dagurului on Facebook. Hoop, thanks.
3: This is Fresh Air. I'm David Bianculli. We're listening to Terry's 2008 interview with singer-songwriters Glenn Hansard and Marketa Erglova. They co-starred in the 2007 Irish film called Once, about two street musicians. Hansard wrote the music for it, and they both co-wrote the film's Oscar-winning song, Falling Slowly. Hansard and Erglova went on to perform off-screen as the duo Swell Season, and, for a time, were a couple. Hansard died Wednesday at the age of 56.
4: How did you both meet?
5: Me and Glenn?
4: Yeah.
5: It was a case of my father helping a man that lives in Ireland get this Irish band over to Czech Republic and Slovakia for a few gigs, and he was the guy that would kind of help out on the Czech side, because he obviously speaks Czech and English, so he'll be able to communicate and get venues to be helpful, and so he basically helped organize a few gigs that the Frames had around the area, and because he did do that, when the band came over, they just kind of came to our house and we organized a party for them in our garden. And that was where we met, basically around a fire, playing songs and singing along. And my mother cooked this big feast. So we met in a really lovely way, where Glenn my family would basically invite the whole bunch, which was about 12 people, over to the house and befriend Glenn and the band. So then Glenn would just keep coming to the house because of my mother's cooking and stuff. So it's a very funny way of us meeting. But throughout the years, we would have become friends.
4: I want to ask you about another scene from Once. There's a great scene in what I think is a pub. It almost looks like a living room, but I think it's actually like a small pub. And everybody's kind of eating dinner and drinking. And the rule of the game here is that you have to be able to sing to be in on this dinner. And people just kind of alternate singing. And there's a kind of middle-aged woman and a middle-aged man, or slightly older man, who sing a few bars in this sequence. And they have really interesting voices. And I was wondering, like, who are they? And is this based on a real pub in Dublin?
6: Well, actually, that room is where me and Mara live. That's our flat.
4: Oh.
6: And yeah, and because we didn't have money to hire a venue, we decided to have a party in our flat.
4: No wonder it looks like an apartment. Okay.
6: Yeah, so that's our place. That's where we live. And also, the guy I was telling you about earlier on, the first person I met, the Dylanologist in Grafton Street, that's Pete, and he's the guy who sings.
4: Oh.
6: And then the woman who sings is my mother.
4: No.
6: Yeah, that's my mother, Catherine. So, and again, how we did it was, instead of trying to hire a room and put lots of extras in it, we just threw a party and invited all our friends over.
4: And filmed it. I really liked her voice. You know, there was something vaguely Marianne Faithful-ish about it.
6: Yeah. Oh, well, interesting.
4: The older Marianne Faithful.
6: Yeah, yeah. Well, interestingly, Marianne Faithful used to live in that flat also, which you might have somehow picked up on. Yeah. We're very lucky in that we live. One of the other people that I met when I was younger was Marina Guinness, who's part of the Guinness family in Ireland. And Ireland doesn't have royalty, but if we did have royalty, it would have to be the Guinness family, because they're such a strong and powerful family in Ireland in a very nice way. And of course we all admire them because we drink their product constantly. It's an amazing thing. So I'm really glad you pointed out the guy and the woman, because the guy is the guy I was talking about, who took me on board, and I spent a lot of time with him when I was younger, and of course my mother.
4: Now we have to play that scene.
7: Great to see you here. 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
1: Hot Watlow, Leetnuk Brian Mead Jr. Hello, my name is Brian Mead Jr. with the Wiat Tribe's Dagurulawit Cultural Center, bringing you this week's Sulalak Phrase of the Week. This week's phrase is Shimayusala, which means Stellar's Jay. The noisy campground bandit, squawking all day, might be the reason you wake up so early on your camping trips. They might squawk at you from a distance, or you may see one in your snack tote because someone forgot to close it. Aside from eating your camping food, they primarily eat berries, nuts, seeds, and occasionally other small animals. The Stellar's Jay is featured in Wiat artist Rick Bartow's monoprint on paper titled Tulawat, Blue Jay, and Island. Shimayusala. To learn more or practice this week's phrase yourself, visit www.wiat.us or follow the Dagurulawit on Facebook. Hoot. Thanks.
2: I'm Nora Rahm with these headlines. Ukrainian authorities say Russia launched ballistic missiles and drones at Kyiv last night into this morning, killing at least 9 people. This is the second major attack on Ukraine this week. Spanish authorities say most of the tens of thousands of migrants who crossed the Moroccan border into the Spanish territory of Ceuta Thursday have now returned to their country. At least 67 people died in the attempt. And the Justice Department has moved to dismiss a criminal case against former Olympian David Hearn. He was charged with damaging the Lincoln Memorial reflecting pool. Prosecutors say the damage was caused by a botched installation. I'm Nora Rahm, NPR News in Washington. Mm-hmm.

0: Assassin of the Moth. 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The Moth is simple and satisfying, like a home-cooked meal for the ears. 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
2: I'm Nora Rahm with these headlines. The Justice Department now says the damage done to the Lincoln Memorial reflecting pool was caused by poor installation and workers rushing to complete the project in time for Independence Day celebrations. It's dropping charges against former Olympian David Hurd. Russia launched another major missile and drone attack against the Ukrainian capital Kyiv last night. Ukrainian officials say at least 9 people were killed. And after widespread condemnation, FIFA president Gianni Infantino is abandoning a plan to sell World Cup profits to private investors, including the family of President Trump's son-in-law, Jared Kushner. I'm Nora Rahm, NPR News in Washington.

0: This is Weekend Edition from NPR News. I'm Scott Simon.
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2: Awadlo, Litnuk Brian Mead Jr. Hello. My name is Brian Mead Jr. of the Da Gu Ru Lui Cultural Center, bringing you this week's Sulatluk phrase of the week. This week's phrase, Gadawa Shut, is the Sulatluk place name for the area that is also known as Lolita. The direct translation of Gadawa Shut is unknown, but the name is mentioned in the story of Lolita Pond. The story mentions a great flood that had left a deep pond in which Kimuk, or whales, were said to swim. Gadawa Shut. To learn more or practice this week's phrase yourself, visit weyacht.us or follow the Da Gu Ru Lui Cultural Center on Facebook. Ooh, thanks.

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1: Hawatlo, Leitnuk Brian Mee Jr. of the Daugurului Cultural Center, bringing you this week's Sulatluk Phrase of the Week. This week's phrase is Wigi, also known as Humboldt Bay. Central to Wiat culture, Wigi is home to a rich diversity of plant and animal species. Its tides ebb and flood twice daily, encompassing approximately 8,000 acres of bay, 17 miles of shoreline, and nearly 4,500 acres of mudflats. For stunning views of Wigi, be sure to check out the South Humboldt Bay Trail, which stretches from Gutitni, Arcata, to Jarujiji, Eureka. To further your exploration of Wigi, stop by the Daugurului Cultural Center and pick up a copy of Alderon Laird's A Photographic Exploration of Wigi. To learn more and practice this week's phrase yourself, visit wiat.us or follow the Daugurului Cultural Center on Facebook.
2: I'm Nora Rahm with these headlines. Leaders from some of the states that rely on water from the Colorado River are objecting to a new Trump administration plan. It proposes cutting supplies to Arizona, California, and Nevada by as much as 40%. About 200 people in Nebraska are set to lose their Medicaid coverage today, according to the health policy news outlet Tradeoffs. They're the first affected by new work requirements. And the social media platform Truth Social today began selling early access to posts by President Trump to investment banks and other institutions for $100,000 a month. Former Wall Street regulators say the service appears to violate insider trading laws. I'm Nora Rahm, NPR News in Washington.

0: This is Weekend Edition from NPR News. I'm Scott Simon.
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1: Hawalo. Alitnak Brian Mead Jr. Hello, my name is Brian Mead Jr. with the Wiat Tribe's Dagurului Cultural Center, bringing you this week's Sulalek Phrase of the Week. This week's phrase is di'ol, which means eagle. Following the theme of birds, I'd like to include one of my favorites. The eagle, in my opinion, is one of the most beautiful and majestic birds, and of course, our United States national bird. Although the bald eagle is no longer considered an endangered species, they are still under protection by the Migratory Bird Treaty Act of 1918. The Sequoia Park Zoo has an adult female bald eagle named Juno. Deal. To learn more or practice this week's phrase yourself, visit www.wiat.us or follow the Dog Guru Louie on Facebook. Hoot. Thanks.
2: I'm Nora Rahm with these headlines. Ukrainian authorities say Russia launched ballistic missiles and drones at Kyiv last night into this morning, killing at least 9 people. This is the second major attack on Ukraine this week. Spanish authorities say most of the tens of thousands of migrants who crossed the Moroccan border into the Spanish territory of, say, Utah Thursday have now returned to their country. At least 67 people died in the attempt. And the Justice Department has moved to dismiss a criminal case against former Olympian David Hearn. He was charged with damaging the Lincoln Memorial reflecting pool. Prosecutors say the damage was caused by a botched installation. I'm Nora Rahm, NPR News in Washington.

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1: Marine biologist Edie Witter dives deep into the ocean. And on one trip, her submersible started to fill with water.
2: The water would keep coming in and I'd drown. Or it would actually sink below the crush depth and the sub would implode.
1: What happened next on All Things Considered.
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9: I'm Nora Rahm with these headlines. The Justice Department now says the damage done to the Lincoln Memorial reflecting pool was caused by poor installation and workers rushing to complete the project in time for Independence Day celebrations. It's dropping charges against former Olympian David Hurd. Russia launched another major missile and drone attack against the Ukrainian capital Kyiv. Officials say at least 9 people were killed. And after widespread condemnation, FIFA President Gianni Infantino is abandoning a plan to sell World Cup profits to private investors, including the family of President Trump's son-in-law, Jared Kushner. I'm Nora Rahm, NPR News in Washington.

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0: Okay, a very quick update. Since we aired this broadcast, the mystery of the mantis shrimp eye has just gotten deeper. As we mentioned, they don't seem to gaze at sunsets or rainbows. We now think that maybe they use colors as kind of triggers for particular actions. One color says fight, another color they eat, another color says sex. They still have the best eyes in the world, but what they're doing with those eyes is a bigger mystery now than ever.
1: Start of message.
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0: And we just learned that there are creatures out there who can see colors that we can't even imagine.
13: Like the amazing mantis shrimp.
0: I would so love to be a mantis shrimp and see what the mantis shrimp sees.
13: Yeah.
14: Okay.
13: And that actually brings us back to Jay Knights.
14: I'm a professor of ophthalmology, University of Washington, Seattle.
13: Jay has actually spent his entire career trying to get creatures to see colors that they normally can't see. And he started, this is kind of an interesting story, by taking some colorblind monkeys who couldn't see red.
14: They have blue cones, green cones, but no red cones.
13: Which is not unlike a lot of human males. In any case, he had these monkeys and was able to take the human gene for the red cone, wrap it in a virus, inject it into the monkey's eyes, and bam, the monkeys suddenly had red cones.
14: Yeah.
0: Oh, my
14: God. So it had blue, green, and red.
13: Was this like LASIK? So it was just like a 10-minute outpatient situation for the monkeys?
14: I would say close. Close to LASIK.
0: Could they then now see red?
14: Well, every single morning before they get their breakfast, they have to do their color vision test. So
0: we'd sit each monkey at a computer.
14: We had a touch screen.
0: And the screen looks totally gray. But in that field of gray, he adds a little red blob.
14: Right.
13: Now here's the key.
14: We use grape juice as the reinforcement.
13: For the monkeys.
14: But
13: the game is,
14: you have to touch the blob before you get your juice.
13: So before the surgery, they weren't seeing any blobs, and they weren't getting any juice.

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that's a quick sample of the Caledonian soul music of a very early Van Morrison piece from 1965, when he sang with a band called Them. They brought hard-driving blues rock to a West Belfast seaman's hostel called the Maritime Hotel, before Van set off on his own solo career. Up next, we head to Scotland to learn about the Roma communities of Europe with Maddie Potter. And we'll help you get some serious steps in on your own with adventure travel planner Neil Lapping. He recommends his favorite hiking trails to offer a classic taste of the most scenic corners of Europe. It's Travel with Rick Steves.

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0: This week on Selected Shorts, what happens when your phone snatches your identity? And what happens if instead of calling IT support, you lean into a new persona? Stay with me, Meg Wolitzer. We promise not to keep you on hold. Who we are isn't fixed. It's shaped and reshaped by the people around us and by the roles we learn to play. Family, friends, co-workers, they all help construct a version of us. And we do the same with them. We read context, appearance, behavior, and quickly decide this is who someone is. And just as quickly, we decide who we are in return. But those identities are less stable than we like to believe. They shift as perspectives change, as assumptions fall away, as people reveal unexpected dimensions. The more we see, the less certain those first impressions become. Good fiction lives in that instability. It unsettles our confidence, placing characters in moments where their assumptions no longer hold, where the selves they thought they knew begin to fracture or transform. The two stories in this show explore exactly that. In the first, a man's sense of self is quietly rewritten by the voices on his phone. In the second, a family's understanding of who they are and who holds power begins to slip. Our first story is by Daniel Kellman. He's a German-born playwright, screenwriter, and novelist whose titles include Fame and The Director. His work often asks big questions through the lens of history. This story is a smaller, modern tale, but retains the sense of playfulness of his larger works. Also, technology changes quickly, as do our attitudes about it. So it's worth mentioning that this story was first published in 2009. Our reader is David Costable, best known for his television work on Billions and Breaking Bad, among other shows. His stage credits include Caroline or Change. Here he is to read Voices by Daniel Kellman.
1: Voices. Even before Ebling reached home, his cell phone rang. For years, he had refused to buy one because he was a technician and didn't trust the thing. Why did nobody wonder about whether it was a good idea to clutch a powerful source of radiation to your head? But Ebling had a wife, two children, and a handful of acquaintances, and one of them was always complaining that he was unreachable. So, finally, he'd given in and bought a phone, which he asked the guy he bought it from to activate immediately. In spite of himself, he was impressed. It was absolutely perfect. Beautifully designed, smooth lines, elegant. And now, without warning, it was ringing. Very hesitantly, he picked up. A woman asked for someone called Ralph. He couldn't figure out the name. A mistake, he said. Wrong number. She apologized and hung up. That evening, the next call. Ralph! The man's voice was loud and hoarse. What gives? What are you up to, you old bastard? Wrong number. Ebling sat up in bed. It was already past 10 o'clock and his wife was looking at him reproachfully. The man apologized and Ebling switched off the phone. The next morning, there were three messages. He listened to them in the subway on the way to work. A giggling woman asking him to call her back. A man yelled that he should come over right away. They weren't going to wait for him much longer. You could hear music and the clink of glasses in the background. And then the same woman again. Ralph, come on. Where are you? Ebling sighed and called customer service. Strange, said the representative, sounding bored. Simply couldn't happen. Nobody was given a number already assigned to someone else. There were all sorts of security measures to prevent it. But that's what's happened. No, said the woman. Absolutely impossible. And what are you going to do about it? She said she had no idea because the whole thing was impossible. Ebling opened his mouth, then shut it again. He knew that someone else in his shoes would have lost it, but that wasn't his sort of thing. He was no good at it. He hit the off button. Seconds later, it rang again. "Ralph?" said a man. "No." "What? This number is... there's been a mistake. You've misdialed." "This is Ralph's number." Ebling hung up and stuck the phone in the pocket of his jacket. The subway was jammed again, so he was having to stand today as well. On one side, a man with a big mustache was glaring at him as if he were his sworn enemy. There were a lot of things about his life that Ebling didn't like. It bothered him that his wife's mind was always somewhere else, that she read such stupid books, and that she was such a lousy cook. It bothered him that he didn't have a smart son and that he didn't understand his daughter at all. It bothered him that he could always hear his neighbors snoring through the park walls, which were way too thin. But what bothered him most of all was being on the subway at rush hour. Always packed in, always jammed full, and always the same stink. But he liked his work. He and dozens of his coworkers sat under very bright lamps examining defective computers sent in by dealers from all over the country. He knew how fragile the brains of the little disks were, how complex and mysterious. No one fully understood how they functioned. No one could say for sure why they suddenly broke down or went haywire. For a long time now, nobody had attempted to establish the root causes. They simply substituted one component for another until the whole thing started working again. He often thought about just how much in the world depended on these machines, bearing in mind what an exception, even a miracle it was, if they actually did the things they were supposed to. In the evenings, half asleep, he was so troubled by this idea. All the airplanes, all the electronically guided weaponry, the entire banking system, that his heart began to race. That's when Elka snapped at him, saying why couldn't he just lie there quietly? She might as well be sharing her bed with a cement mixer. And he would apologize, thinking that his mother had long since been the one to tell him that he was too sensitive. As he was getting out of the subway car, the phone rang. It was Elka, telling him to buy cucumbers on the way home tonight. The supermarket in their street was offering a special on them. Ebling said he would and hung up fast. It rang again, and a woman asked if he'd thought it over. Only an idiot would give up on someone like her. Or did he see it differently? No, he said, without thinking. That's how he saw it, too. Ralph, she laughed. Ebling's heart thumped, and his throat was dry. He hung up. He was confused and nervous the whole way to the office. Obviously, an original owner of this number had a voice similar to his own. He called customer service again. No, said a woman. They couldn't just give him another number unless he paid for it. But this number already belongs to someone else. Impossible, she said. There were security measures, I know. But I keep getting calls for... You know, I'm a technician myself. I know you're inundated with calls from people who are absolutely clueless, but this is my area. I know how nothing she could do, she said. She would pass on his request. And then, what happens next? Then, she said, they'd see. But that wasn't part of her job. That morning, he couldn't concentrate on his work. His hands trembled, and he had no appetite during his lunch break, even though there was Wiener Schnitzel on the menu. The canteen didn't have it very often, and normally he was already looking forward to it the day before. But this time, he put his tray back on the rack with his plate still half full, went off to a quiet corner of the dining room, and switched on his phone. Three messages. His daughter, wanting to be picked up from her ballet class. This was a surprise to him because he hadn't even known she was taking dancing. A man saying, please call back. There was nothing in his message to suggest which one of them he meant, Ebling or the other one. And then a woman, wanting to know why he was making himself scarce. This voice, deep and caressing, was one he hadn't heard before. Just as he was about to disconnect, the phone rang again. The number on the screen began with a plus sign and 22. Ebling didn't know which country code that was. He knew almost nobody in other countries. Just a cousin in Sweden and a huge old woman in Minneapolis who sent a photograph of herself every Christmas, raising a glass with a big grin to all the dear Eblings, it said on the back. And neither he nor Elka had a clue which one of them she was related to. He picked up. Are we seeing each other next month? A man asked loudly. You're going to the Luzerne Festival, aren't you? They're going to make it without you. Not the way things are, Ralph, you know. I'll be there, said Ebling. That guy Lohmann should have expected it. Have you spoken to Digital's people? Not yet. Come on, it's time. Luzerne can really help, like Venice 3 years ago, the man laughed. Apart from that, Clara? Yes, said Ebling. Do you have a cold? You sound funny. I have to go do something. I'll call you back. Okay, you never change, do you? The man hung up. Ebling leaned against the wall and rubbed his forehead. He needed a moment to get a hold of himself. This was the canteen. He was surrounded by co-workers eating schnitzel. At that moment, Rogler was going past carrying his tray. Hello, Ebling, said Rogler. Everything okay? Sure. Ebling switched off the phone. The whole afternoon, he couldn't focus. The question of which part in a particular computer was defective and how anyone could have arrived at the errors described in the dealer's cryptic reports. Customer says reset active imbef display, but indic zero just didn't interest him today. It was the same feeling you got when something was making you happy. He prolonged the moment. The phone stayed silent during the subway ride home. It stayed silent while he shopped for cucumbers in the supermarket and all during dinner with Elka and the two children who kept kicking each other under the table. It slumbered in his pocket, but he couldn't stop thinking about it. Then he went down to the cellar. It smelled of mildew. There was a pile of beer crates in one corner and the component parts of a temporarily disassembled IKEA wardrobe in another. Ebling switched on the phone. Two messages. Just as he was going to listen to them, the gadget vibrated in his hand. Someone was calling. Yes? Ralph? Yes? Now what? She laughed. Are you playing games with me? I would never do that. Pity. His hand shook. You're right. In fact, I'd like to. Yes? Play with you. When? Ebling looked around. He knew this cellar better than any place in the world. He had put every object in it there himself. Tomorrow. You say when and where, I'll be there. You mean it? Up to you to find out. He heard her take a deep breath. Pantagruel, 9 o'clock. You make the reservation. Will do. You know this is crazy. Who's to care? She laughed and hung up. That night he reached for his wife for the first time in a very long time. At first she was simply incredulous. Then she asked what had come over him and had he been drinking. Then she gave in. It was quick, and even as he felt her still underneath him, it seemed to him that they were doing something transgressive. A hand tapped his shoulder. She couldn't breathe. He apologized, but it was another few minutes before he pulled away and rolled over on his side. Elka switched on the light, gave him a disapproving look, and retreated to the bathroom. Of course he didn't go to Pantagruel. He left the phone switched off all day, and at 9 o'clock he was sitting in front of the TV with his son watching a second division soccer match. He felt an electrical prickling. It was as if he had a doppelganger, his representative in a parallel universe, who was entering an expensive restaurant at this very moment to meet a tall, beautiful woman who hung on his words, who laughed when he said something witty, and who brushed her hand against his now and again, as if by accident. At halftime, he went down to the cellar and switched on the phone. No message. He waited. No one called. After half an hour, he switched it off again and went to bed. He couldn't go on pretending that soccer interested him. He couldn't get to sleep. And shortly after midnight, he got up and groped his way back into the cellar, barefoot and in his nightshirt. He switched on the phone, 4 messages. Before he could listen to them, the phone rang. "Ralph," said a man. "Sorry I'm calling so late, but it's important. Malzaker is insisting that the two of you meet tomorrow. The whole project. Maybe on the skids. Morgenheim will be there too. You know what is at stake?" "I don't care," said Ebling. "Are you nuts?" "We'll see." "You really are nuts." "Morgenheim's bluffing," said Ebling. "You certainly got..." "Yes," said Ebling, "I do." When he wanted to listen to his messages, his phone rang again. "You shouldn't have done that." Her voice was hoarse and forced. "If you knew," said Ebling, "I had a terrible day. Don't lie." "Why should I lie?" "It's all because of her, isn't it? Are you two together again?" Ebling said nothing. "At least you could admit it. Don't talk nonsense." He wondered which of the women whose voices he knew was the one she meant. He would like to have known more about Ralph's life. After all, it was now, to a small extent, his life too. What did Ralph actually do? How did he make a living? Why did some people get everything and other people almost nothing? Some people achieved so much and other people didn't. Merit had nothing to do with it. "I'm sorry," she said softly. "It's often hard with you." "I know. But someone like you, you're not like everyone else." "I'd love to be like everyone else," said Ebling, "but I've never understood how to do it." "So, tomorrow?" "Tomorrow," said Ebling. "If you don't show up again, we're over." As he crept soundlessly back upstairs, he wondered whether Ralph actually existed. Suddenly, he found it unbelievable that Ralph was out there living, going about his business, oblivious to him, Ebling. Perhaps Ralph's life had always been intended for him, and some mere accident had switched their destinies. The phone rang again. He picked up, listened to a couple of sentences, and cried, "Cancel it!" "Excuse me?" asked a woman, her voice shocked. "He came specially. We've worked so hard for this meeting so that I'm not dependent on him." Who could this be about? He would have given a lot to know. "Of course you are." "We'll see." A rush of euphoria such as he had never felt before surged through him. "If you say so, I certainly do." Ebling had to fight the temptation to find out what all this was actually about. He had worked out that he could say anything provided he didn't ask any questions, but that people got suspicious the moment he wanted to know something. Yesterday, a woman whose throaty voice he particularly liked had accused him directly of not being Ralph, all because he asked where in Andalusia they had been together on summer vacation 3 years ago. That way, he'd never learn more about this man. Once, he'd stopped in front of a poster for the new Ralph Tanner movie, imagining for a few dizzying seconds that maybe he had the legendary actor's phone number, and it was his friends, his colleagues, and his mistresses he'd been talking to for the past week. It was just possible. Tanner's voice and his own were quite similar, but then he'd shaken his head with a lopsided smile and gone on his way. In any case, it couldn't go on much longer. He had no illusions. Sooner or later, the mistake would be corrected and his phone would go silent. "Ah, you again. I couldn't come to Pantagruel. She's back." "Katia? You mean you're back with Katia? Ebling nodded and scribbled the name on a scrap of paper. He thought the woman he was talking to was named Carla, but he didn't yet have enough clues to risk calling her that. It was unfortunate that nobody announced themselves on the phone anymore. The numbers came up on the screen and everyone went on the assumption that the other party already knew who the caller was before they picked up. I won't forgive you. I'm so sorry. Bullshit. You're not sorry. I swear. Ebling smiled as he leaned back against the side of the wardrobe. Or maybe not. Katya's amazing. She yelled for a while. She cursed him and made threats and then even ended up crying. But because it was Ralph, finally, who had unleashed this chaos, Ebling didn't have to feel guilty. Heart thumping, he listened to her. He had never been so close to the very heart of an exciting woman. Pull yourself together, he cut in. There was no way it was going to work. You know that. After she'd hung up, he stood there for a time, feeling a little faint, listening to the silence as if Carla's sobs were still echoing somewhere. When he encountered Elke in the kitchen, he was so astonished, he felt rooted to the spot. For a moment, he'd believed she came from another life or a dream that had no connection with reality. That night, he pulled her close again, and this time, too, she gave in to him reluctantly. And all the while, he imagined Carla swept away by passion. Next day, he was alone at home and called one of the numbers for the first time. It's just me. Just checking everything's okay. What's this? A man's voice asked. Ralph? Which Ralph? Ebling hastily hit the disconnect button, then tried again with another of the numbers. Ralph? My God. I tried you yesterday. Easy, said Ebling, disappointed that, again, it wasn't a woman. What's up? I can't go on like this. Then stop. There's no way out. There's always a way out. Ebling couldn't stop yawning. Ralph, are you telling me I finally have to take the consequences? I have to go all the way? Ebling went channel surfing, but he was out of luck. There seemed to be nothing around but folk music and carpenters doing things with planks and repeats of old series from the 80s, the whole afternoon TV gloom. How was he even seeing all this? Why was he at home and not at work? He had no idea. Was it possible he'd simply forgotten to go in? I'm going to swallow the whole container. Go right ahead. Ebling reached for the book that was lying on the table. The Way of the Self to the Self by Miguel Oristos Blanco. The sun's disc on the jacket. It was Elka's. He pushed it away with the tips of his fingers. Everything comes to you just like that, Ralph. You get it all on a platter. You have no idea what it's like always coming second. Being one in a crowd, always someone's last choice. You have no idea. That's true. I'm going to do it. I mean it. Ebling switched off just in case this pathetic person tried to call him back. That night, he dreamed about hairs. They were large. There was nothing cute about them. They emerged from dense thickets. They looked more like filthy beasts than the charming little creatures from animated films, and they stared at him with eyes that glowed red. Behind him, there was a cracking sound in the bushes. He swung round, but his movement shook everything loose. Reality melted away, and he heard Elka saying it was unendurable. How could anyone breathe that loudly? Enough was enough, and she wanted her own bedroom. Starting the next morning, the phone was silent. He waited and listened. But it didn't ring. When it finally did so in the early afternoon, it was his boss wanting to know why he hadn't come in the last 2 days, if he was feeling ill and if his doctor's certificate had somehow got mislaid. Ebling apologized and coughed for good measure. And when his boss said it wasn't serious, these things happened, no reason to get excited. He was a good worker and everyone knew his worth. He felt tears of rage in his eyes. The next day, he sabotaged 3 computers and installed a hard drive in such a way that all the data on it would erase themselves exactly 1 month later. His telephone was silent. He came close a few times to calling one of the numbers. His thumb was on the callback button, and he imagined that only a second separated him from hearing one of the voices. If he'd had more courage, he'd have pressed it, or started a fire somewhere, or gone in search of Carla. At least there was Wiener Schnitzel for lunch.

0: Hey, said Rogler. Stop staring at your phone. Ebling twitched and put it in his pocket. Not so long ago, you didn't want anything to do with one, and now you don't budge an inch without it. Just relax. Nothing could be that urgent. Rogler hesitated for a moment. He swallowed, then stuck another piece of schnitzel in his mouth. Please don't take this the wrong way, but who would be calling you anyhow?
1: David Costigan performed voices by Daniel Kelman. I'm Meg Wolitzer. As I said earlier, this program is exploring the malleable nature of identity. The idea can be unnerving, but also comic. We're used to stories in which a character is somehow taken over by another character. But what if that event is precipitated by an object? A cell phone, in a way, is a perfect mashup of person and object. It's a mini representation of a person, and it includes their contacts, their preferences, and even their DNA, which is all over the thing. When it works as it's meant to, it can be a vessel of identity. But when there's a strange glitch, as in this story, the larger world and its randomness and endless conversations that we never knew about may come beaming in. When we return, rush hour traffic alters two lives. 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
1: 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We know who you are. From contemporary Germany, we move to the richly complex world of contemporary Nigeria. Miracle in Lagos Traffic was written by Nigerian-born Chika Unegwe. Her novels include On Black Sister's Street and The Middle Daughter. This story was a 2025 O. Henry Prize winner. Miracle in Lagos Traffic was performed by the subtle actor Yetide Badaki. You may know her from Star Trek Strange New Worlds and television appearances on Criminal Minds and This Is Us. But now, she brings us Chika Unegwe's Miracle in Lagos Traffic.
5: Miracle in Lagos Traffic. The day after I ended my fasting for EGA, I was handed a miracle. With thinning hair and sunken cheeks, he'd rapped on the driver's side of the car window, begging for money. My driver, impatient with the slow-moving traffic, began to wave him away, and I, for some reason, said no to that. Maybe it was because praying and fasting had made me extra charitable. Find some change for him, I told the driver. I always left money in the glove compartment of the 505 for incidentals, never for the horde of beggars Lagos spawned. I agreed with Inze, my husband, that anyone resourceful enough found work to do, even in the present economy.

Jose thought it was laziness and greed that drove able-bodied men and women to beg. Inze would know. He grew up poor. And not once did it ever occur to my family to accost citizens and ask them for money. The boy couldn't have heard me. But he glued himself to our car, and once he saw the driver open the glove compartment, he began to smile and raise his hands in thanks. He had a mouth full of small, surprisingly white teeth. The driver gave him a 1,000 naira note, muttering something he was wise enough not to let me hear. He likely didn't think I should be giving out money to someone who hadn't earned it, not when we hadn't raised his salary in the 3 years he had been with us. He asked about it once, after he learned that the driver of one of our friends earned 5,000 naira more than he did. Inze told him he could leave if he was no longer happy to work for us. How many drivers earn 40,000 naira? Inze asked him. The boy was effusive in his gratitude. He didn't move on to other cars. He sprinted beside ours like a wild animal, chanting, God bless you, God bless you, madame. God go bless you plenty. God go give you anything where you want. I wasn't superstitious, but there was something about the prayer that made me feel that maybe I was really going to be blessed. Maybe this boy was the answer, the miracle that had necessitated the praying and the fasting in the first instance. So I wound my window down. Where did he live? Not far away. How old was he? 16, he said. Same age as my twins, although he had the leathery look of an old man. Did he want to earn money? His head nodded manically, bobbing up and down so fast it made me dizzy to watch. He wanted to earn money. He could work hard, wash cars, cook, whatever I wanted. Yes, madame, thank you. Madame, God bless you, madame. I gave him my address and asked him to pass by on Sunday morning, 11 a.m. Could he find the house? Yes, he could. God bless you, madame. Inze wasn't happy that I'd invited a street urchin, his words, not mine, to the house. I told him not to be such a snob. It was foolhardy, he said. He was going to tell the gate man to turn the boy back if he did turn up. Did I not know how dangerous that was? That he could be part of an armed robbery gang or kidnapping gang? Really? I said. If he was part of a gang, would he be begging in traffic? Inze had nothing to say to that. Armed robbers and kidnappers were raking in money. Only recently, a Protestant bishop was kidnapped on his way back to Onitsha from Lagos. His driver killed on the spot. The kidnappers had asked for $100 million ransom, which his congregation raised. The bishop had come on TV to talk about how his abductors had fed him only once a day. Watery beans like food you wouldn't even give to prisoners. As if the indignity of the terrible food was a worse crime than his abduction. How much do you think a begging gig fetches? I asked Inze. He grunted. He still didn't think it was a good idea that I had invited the stranger to our home. And how do you know that he'll be a fit? He asked. A sensible enough question, I admitted. But we wouldn't know if we didn't try, I said. Plus, my intuition said it would work out. The idea to ask the boy to come had landed like a dove on my shoulders. My pastor would say it was my spirit. Inze rolled his eyes. He didn't put much stock in my instincts or my spirit. I had been praying for a miracle, I told him. Inze did not believe in miracles. He said something to me about chasing shadows. I said something caustic back. Our voices were dangerous and low because we didn't want the girls to know we were fighting. A child his age shouldn't be begging in traffic. He should be in school, I said, trying again to convince my husband. It was thanks to a community scholarship that he had gone to a boarding school in Enugu and then on to Suka campus, which was where we met. He would never have met me otherwise, or if he had, he wouldn't have dared to talk to me. He was the son of a palm wine tapper. I was solidly middle class, daughter of two college professors. Our orbits would not have crossed.
Unwilling to give up my advantage, I continued. We'd be killing two birds with one stone. We could change that boy's life, give him a chance at the kind of life the government couldn't give him, and help ourselves too, I said. If it worked out, Nze said, already sounding resigned. It would work out, I said. But even if it didn't, we wouldn't send him away empty-handed. We would still give him something, a bit of money, new clothes. I was relieved that we had averted a fight. Nze and I had been fighting more than we used to. It felt as if in the last 4 months, we'd fought more than we had in all of our 20 years together. The last thing our twins needed, with everything else going on, was for them to see their parents biting chunks off of each other. But Nze and I agreed on little these days. Whatever I said, he countered. I spent my weekends in church. He spent his doing whatever. An illness like that, Violetta said when I complained to her, would put stress on any relationship. Don't take any rash decisions, she warned me. Violetta was my best friend, and the illness was EJ's, one half of the twins. EJ's illness had started innocently enough. 4 days of coughing that we hadn't thought much of. Lagos's dust in the Harmattan was legendary, after all. Houses were coated in dust. Everyone coughed. That was why we always stocked up on cough syrup and ugolo. I gave EJ routine Benadryl to soothe the cough and Bitacola to suck on, since she could not bring herself to bite into its bitterness. When she began to throw up, her stomach cramping, we didn't panic. Nze had made fish the night before, and there was something dodgy about the fish. Even I hadn't felt very well after eating it. I was sure he hadn't washed the fish properly, but he was a man who cooked, and so I hadn't complained too much about how he ought to have washed the fish with alum first, soaking it in warm water. I made EJ a pot of chicken soup and told her to stay home from school. Watch Nollywood movies. You'll be fine soon, I promised. On the seventh day, she asked if we hadn't noticed that her face was swelling. She looked as if she had been wrestling a stronger opponent. Nze took her then to see our family doctor because he could take the day off work. The doctor was concerned, Nze told me when I returned from teaching tedious teenagers mathematics at the high school. The doctor had ordered more tests and would call us when she had the results. By the time the boy came on Sunday morning, accompanied by a man he said was his father, Nze had mellowed. My brain wave, he said, did not have to work the first time, but it made sense to try. And why hadn't we thought of it earlier? Lagos was full of people who would be willing to sell their organs for a bit of money, he said. He meant poor people. Only recently, a clip had gone viral on WhatsApp of a woman who rented a house with no kitchen, no bathroom, and a living room that was always flooded in the rainy season. She slept on a couch because she had no bed. Maybe we should meet these strangers elsewhere, Nze said. In the future, maybe we should arrange to meet them at a restaurant, at least for the first meeting. I could have replied that our proposal wasn't something we should be discussing in restaurants full of people, or that I was convinced we wouldn't need to find someone else, but I kept quiet. I was enjoying the fact that we were not arguing. The house seemed like a live thing, breathing and anxious, holding its breath to see how long our truce lasted. We hadn't told the twins what we were doing, because what if, despite my spirit saying the boy would be a match, he wasn't? We mustn't raise their hopes, Nze cautioned, and I agreed with him on that. The girls had been begging to go to the beach at Landmark, so we sent them off with the driver. If they were suspicious at our suddenly giving in to this request, they did not say a word. The boy said his name was Obike. His voice was hoarse, and I couldn't remember if it had been like that 2 days ago, but he didn't speak much. His father did most of the talking. A small, wiry man dressed completely in black. He looked like a bird of prey.
He was a roadside mechanic employed by a man who only paid him a commission. It killed him not to be able to fend for his family. He didn't want his son begging, but Obike insisted on earning money for the family as the eldest child. Sometimes Obike went to Balogun Market and did odd jobs running errands for traders when they left him. I noticed that the hands holding the bottle of Coke he was drinking were calloused. They did not look like the hands of a teenager. His grip on the bottle was so strong, I feared the bottle would break. He smiled sheepishly at everything in our sitting room. The TV, the bookcase, the huge sculpture of a woman carrying a child on her back I bought at Elegushi Market 3 years ago. When my son told me someone offered him a job, I said, let me come with him to make sure it's genuine. This city is full of ritualists, Obike's father cackled. He spoke Igbo. Comforted by the fact that we were Igbo too, he had quickly switched from Pidgin English to our language. He'd come to Lagos as a young father 10 years ago, lured by the stories of how easy it was to make money in the city. He'd left Udi, where his farming brought little in, and moved his family, his wife and three children, to the city, where he'd hoped to progress. 10 years, and nothing to show for it. He was too ashamed to go back to Udi. With which mouth would he tell people that his son was a beggar, that his wife sometimes pretended to be deaf and dumb, walking around with a placard in traffic asking for alms? We all do what we have to do, I said, wondering when to bring up the reason for our meeting. The job we hoped his son could do for us. Then Nse got right to it. He didn't believe in wasting time on small talk, buttering people up. He'd always say that he hadn't spent years running his own successful business to waffle around when there was business to be discussed. So this is the proposal. If it works, your family will be set for life. 1 million naira, a job in my business. Obike can go to school. We'll see to it. If your son isn't a right match, then shame. Obike's father opened his mouth, shut it. He reminded me of a fish. He brought out a handkerchief and wiped his bald head as if he was sweating. Obike looked confused. He turned to his father. Papa? His voice squeaked. There was a silence, and Nze spoke into it. I didn't know what exactly the doctor had said about the risks, but Nze said there weren't any. Think about it, he said. Later, I would tell Nze that he should have told the truth. There was no surgery without risks, even if those risks were minimal, like the doctor had said. For both EJ and the donor, if it worked out, the boy would be better off after it than he was now. If I were in their shoes, I thought, I'd take the risk. Inze should have made that case. The doctor had called us a few days after EJ's test to discuss the results. He rattled off a diagnosis, introducing a whole new vocabulary into our home. Renal disease, dialysis, kidney transplant. The disease hung around like a monster sucking up air in our house. There was no cure, the doctor said. She either went on dialysis for life or had to get a transplant. But for the transplant, there was a long list and very few options for donors. Perhaps her twin could donate one. People don't really need two kidneys, the doctor said, as nonchalantly as if he were discussing Amaka's, EJ's twin, deciding to get a haircut to chop off her hair. If she was compatible, that would be the best, he said. I wanted to gouge out his eyes. God forbid, I said. There must be some other way. How could I ask a healthy 16-year-old to give up a kidney for her sister? I would sacrifice for my daughter, but it wasn't her sister's place to do that. I tested, but was no match. Something about HLA compatibility or whatever. Inze was an AB blood type to EJ's A, which ruled him out too. There was no need to ask Amaka to test because we were never going to allow her to donate her kidney. She was still young, had her whole life ahead of her. Besides, if something went wrong, we could lose both children.
It was Violetta who told me about the black market. She introduced us to some man who said he could get us a donor, but it go cost to. He wanted 100,000 naira for every person he brought to us that was tested. And if there was a match, we'd pay 20 million naira before the surgery and half of that after. Where were we supposed to get 30 million naira from? And how many people would we have to go through to find a match? Plucking Obike from traffic had not been planned. That he would match was an unexpected bonus, never mind what my spirit told me. My intuition, my spirit did not always get it right. When I was pregnant with the girls, I was sure I was having boys. I had bought boy clothes and held boy names under my tongue. When EJ started coughing, my spirit hadn't been able to detect that something was seriously wrong with her. So who was to say that it wouldn't have led me astray this time? But it had been right enough times in the past for me to trust it. In the most notable example, I had planned to travel to Enugu by bus for a wedding. I woke up that morning with a heaviness in my chest that I knew was my spirit's way of forcing me to listen to it. The bus I would have been on was attacked later that day by unknown gunmen just after the Niger breach. The paper said, no one survived. Now, with Obike, my spirit whispered to me that everything would be all right. The same way it did the day I met Nze after a series of really terrible boyfriends. Besides, Obike was perfect. His father had asked for some of the money up front so that Obike didn't have to beg, so he could stay home and eat well and sleep well. We gave him 250,000 naira, more money than the family had ever seen at once, his father said. And we went further, thinking up new ways to help the family because the fire had been lit inside us. We sent the driver to their house with bags of rice and tubers of yam, crates of soft drinks and cartons of juice. It was as if we were marrying Obike, fattening him up before the wedding. The driver brought back their thanks. I didn't tell him what our business was, but I saw a look creep into his eyes the first time we sent him over with foodstuff. A look both sly and judgmental. Whatever it was, he knew better than to speak his mind. Nze said it was jealousy. The last time I saw Obike, his skin shone as if he'd shed his previous skin. He looked like a church hymn, all glorious and pure. His eyes gleamed like something new. He'd grown supple on our food. He'd come to say thank you before going into hospital the next day to begin the procedure. I was surprised that he'd come to the house as, well, that hadn't been the plan. But I was touched. If I were in his shoes, I might have been overcome with gratitude too, and visited my benefactors. Nze wasn't home when Obike came, but the girls and I were. The twins were awkward around him as if they didn't know how to behave with this boy who was giving a part of him to save one of them. But they talked a lot about him when the family was alone. EJ offered him a drink, and when she brought it, she and Amaka sat at either side of him. They didn't ask him any of the questions they wondered about, like what his hobbies were or what his favorite food was, and he appeared to be intimidated into quietness, the way boys of his age often were in the presence of girls. After a short while, my daughters disappeared into their bedroom. Obike did not seem to mind. He smiled at me, white teeth flashing. His family was going from 0 to 1 million because of him, he said. And all for a small, non-invasive surgery to remove something he didn't need anyway.
He sounded like Nze talking to his father, using the same words my husband had used: non-invasive, small surgery, in and out, as if he were mocking him, but that couldn't have been it, I thought. God bless you, Ma, he said, over and over again. His nails were clean. He looked like the kind of teenager I was used to seeing in our neighborhood. He could have been any of my neighbor's children. What a difference, I thought. 250,000 naira, good food, and a few months could make. Once EJ came out of hospital with her new kidney, we were going to go on holiday. Somewhere fun we had never been to, like Ghana or Senegal. We talked of maybe even bringing Obike with us. He'd never been on a plane before. Imagine taking him on an airplane, I told Nze, giggling like a child, high on our munificence. The girls couldn't stop talking about it. What would they do on holiday? How nice it would be to have a brother. What else to call someone who was giving you a kidney? The house bubbled with our happiness. The walls glimmering in ways I hadn't noticed before. The monster that had been sucking up air disappeared, disintegrated into nothing. The day of the procedure, the sun shone with a stunning brightness. The plan was for the driver to pick up Obike and drive him to the hospital while Nze and I drove with EJ. That morning, even Nze joined me when I knelt to offer a prayer of thanksgiving. My heart is full, full, Lord, I said, unable to articulate my joy. Underneath that joy was an anxiety that Nze dismissed when I mentioned it to him. EJ would be fine, he said. There was very little risk to her. But every surgery carries some risk, I said, repeating the doctor's words. Not for EJ. What does your spirit tell you? Listen to it. I closed my eyes, and an assuring calmness washed over me. This time, I was certain my spirit would not deceive me. Nothing could go wrong. We had Obike, grateful for the life we were giving him, and his compatible kidney, a competent doctor. It's all up from here, isn't it? I asked Nze. We had just arrived at the parking lot of the hospital when the driver called me. Obike was nowhere to be found. In fact, madame, the driver said, in fact, the house no even day again. It was as if Obike's house, a wood and zinc shack, had never existed, he said. He don't disappear like ghost. Something in his voice sounded like he might have been laughing.

0: Miracle in Lagos Traffic was performed by Yetide Badaki. Badaki was born in Lagos, and this story really resonated with her. She spoke with us backstage at Symphony Space.
1: I think one of the most wonderful things is when a writer is so evocative. And there's a certain level of an inability to examine self, I think, for the narrator. And I think I'm really going to lean into that. There's an almost comedic bent to how unself-aware she is. I don't know how many listeners have had the joy and the adventure and the excitement of visiting Lagos. It is a character all of its own. You try to find different ways to describe it to people that have never been. You say, okay, think New York, but you're in tropical space, and there's just color and sound, and there's just sensation everywhere. And I love the way that that was woven in such a short space into this world.
0: That was Yetide Badaki, backstage at Symphony Space. I'm Meg Wolitzer. This story is set in one of the world's most unforgiving metropolises. The city doesn't just frame the narrative, it presses in on it. Its restless, molten energy makes it feel like lives could blur, even swap, without warning. And somewhere in that slippage, there's a strain of humor that's sharpest, maybe, where the gaps between people are widest. There are pleasures and pitfalls to creating what we call the not entirely sympathetic character. The pleasures may be obvious. You get to have a little fun with someone else's flaws. The pitfalls involve being unfair, putting your thumb on the literary scale. The narrator of Miracle in Lagos blithely demonstrates her ruthlessness and carelessness with someone else's child. Unegwe lets the character reveal herself through her own words, and to me, the depiction feels entirely fair. These two very different stories are unsettling in different ways, but are linked by the underlying thread of identity and how it is constructed. Daniel Kelman plays with the dark side of a dominant technology, almost as if the cell phone has taken the place of the robot, an object of fascination and suspicion in the 50s. And he anticipates our current locus of anxiety, AI. And Chika Unegwe has offered up extremes of social disparity, identities framed by privilege on the one hand and want on the other, that it takes only a chance encounter to scramble. As I said at the beginning of this program, we know who we are until we're asked to question our sureties. That's part of the job of good stories. I'm Meg Wolitzer. Thanks for joining me for Selected Shorts.
2: 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Our team includes Matthew Love, Drew Richardson, Mary Shimkin, Vivienne Woodward, and Magdalene Robleski. The readings are recorded by Miles B. Smith. Our mix engineer for this episode was Joe Plord. Our programs presented at the Getty Center in Los Angeles are recorded by Phil Richards. Our theme music is David Peterson's That's the Deal, performed by the Deerdorf Peterson Group. 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This program is also made possible with public funds from the New York State Council on the Arts, with the support of Governor Kathy Hochul and the New York State Legislature. Selected Shorts is produced and distributed

0: Our next story comes from our Story Slam series in London. 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
1: Okay, so it's November 2011 and I just got married, so everything's pretty much perfect in Adrian land. I have a kitchen that's full of gadgets and gizmos I don't even know how to use, things like a bread tube. I don't know, but I'm a wife now, so I'm going to figure out how to use it. I have a closet full of just gorgeous new clothes that I had to buy for all the bridal showers my church threw for me and the rehearsal dinner, including this sleeveless